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0: there's sort of very sporadic statements from the Venezuelan government. And, you know, people feel completely abandoned. 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
1: I'm Natalie Kitroev. 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
4: Live from NPR News in Washington, I'm Ryland Barton. Iran's Joint Military Command is warning that all oil tankers moving through the Strait of Hormuz must use its approved routes or face what it calls a forceful response. It comes after U.S. and Iranian negotiators met separately with mediators who said positive progress has been made to resolve the conflict started by the U.S. and Israel in February. Ship passage through the vital waterway is continuing to rebound even after Iran attacked two commercial vessels last week that circumvented its routes, but traffic remains far below pre-war levels. Russia launched a massive drone and missile attack on Kyiv, killing at least 21 civilians in the city and injuring many more. It comes after Ukraine launched long-range strikes on Russian oil facilities that have disrupted energy supplies and created long fuel lines in Russia, as NPR's Joanna Kakissis explains.
5: Vladimir Putin has acknowledged these strikes. There are real problems in Russia now because of these strikes. Russia's defense ministry today said, yes, these overnight strikes that we experienced last night were in retaliation for the long-range strikes, and they said that, you know, they suggested that more were to come.
4: NPR's Joanna Kakissis reporting. Louisiana's Republican Attorney General has been indicted on 16 counts, including intimidation. The charges stem from letters she sent to New Orleans city officials. Mel Bridges with member station WWNO explains.
6: A grand jury in Orleans Parish indicted the state's Republican Attorney General Liz Merle on 8 counts of malfeasance in office and 8 counts of intimidation. The letters went to 5 Democratic city council members, the mayor, the city attorney, and a retired judge. The dispute began after the state legislature combined the parish's criminal and civil clerk offices. Merle argued the parish's civil court clerk should take over, and she warned the city officials that she'd take legal action to remove them from office if they moved to fill the seat. Merle calls the indictment, quote, retaliatory, meritless, and unconstitutional. Republican Governor Jeff Landry posted that he would, quote, pardon her as fast as the law allows. For NPR News, I'm Mel Bridges in New Orleans.
4: The extreme daytime heat in much of the eastern U.S. is likely to set records, but as NPR's Scott Newman reports, experts say the warm nighttime temperatures are also a health concern.
7: Daytime highs are expected to reach into the 100s for parts of the mid-Atlantic through the end of the week. Ashley Ward, director of the Heat Policy Innovation Hub at Duke University's Nicholas Institute, says climate change is not only bringing hotter days, but hotter nights too. And that's worrisome, she says.
8: We're not getting the opportunity for recovery overnight.
7: Roughly 35 million Americans do not have air conditioning installed in their homes, making them more vulnerable to heat exhaustion and heat stroke. Scott Newman, NPR News.
4: Major stock indexes closed mixed today. You're listening to NPR News from Washington. More than 1 million immigrants have applied to legalize their status in Spain under a program to integrate those living and working without authorization. The initiative started in April and closed at the end of June. It offered a 1-year renewable residence permit to those with a clean criminal record who have lived in Spain for 5 months. The policy contrasts with deportation efforts in other parts of the EU and the U.S. Most applicants are from Central and South America. The Vatican says a small group of conservative Catholics who ordained bishops without official permission is in schism. NPR's Jason DeRose reports the church has now excommunicated members of the group.
9: The Society of St. Pius X is a traditionalist movement that opposes official teachings on interfaith and ecumenical relations. It also promotes the Latin Mass. During a ceremony in Switzerland this week, a bishop affiliated with the group consecrated 4 men as new bishops without Vatican approval. Now, the church has issued a statement saying the decades-long attempts to bring the Society of St. Pius X back into alignment with Catholic teaching have proved vain. Because of that, the Vatican's Office of Theology has formally excommunicated both clergy and laity who are formal adherents of the group. Jason DeRose, NPR News.
4: The NHL's career goal-scoring record holder Alex Ovechkin is returning for a 22nd season after re-signing with the Washington Capitals. Ovechkin turns 41 in September. He had said he was waiting until the offseason to decide whether to retire. He broke Wayne Gretzky's mark of 894 goals in 2025 and currently has 929. This is NPR.
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1: From the New York Times, I'm Natalie Kitroff. This is The Daily.
11: Hola, Carlos.
12: Hola, Natasha. Mucho gusto. ¿Cómo estás tú?
11: Bueno, estoy completa y totalmente agotada.
1: Last week, after two massive earthquakes struck Venezuela, my colleague Carlos Prieto started calling people there.
12: Okay, perfecto. Entonces voy a empezar a grabar.
1: Carlos is from Venezuela. He spent his childhood in the capital, Caracas.
11: I was actually at my best friend's house, and I was going back to my house.
1: So Natasha Villa was driving when the ground started to move.
11: And I started feeling my car just sliding from side to side. You could see people screaming and running out of the street. You could see the light post and the electrical post falling down in the street and the people screaming while the electricity sparkles were just going everywhere.
1: She had no idea how extensive the damage was.
11: I didn't have signal in my phone at all because the network had fallen completely.
1: With power outages all over the country and phone lines collapsed,
11: there was no way to communicate with my friends.
1: Much of Venezuela didn't know either.
13: We had no idea what was happening, so I waited for a friend who had a car, and we drove around the city trying to find a signal.
1: Carlos Yalambi is a comedian. He was supposed to perform at a stand-up show that night.
13: The first thing I saw was like some buildings collapse. And we have some friends who live next to the first building that fell off in Caracas. Like, hey, our friend is alive, but probably a lot of people in the building next to him are not.
1: And then he saw more. Building after building collapsed in Caracas. But nothing prepared him for what had happened in La Guaira, a state on the country's northern coast. La Guaira is normally a popular vacation spot, but now entire blocks had turned to rubble. Thousands and thousands of people were looking for their loved ones. Today, we look at how Venezuelans united after the earthquakes and talk to our colleague, Anatoly Kermanayev, from La Guaira, about how the aftermath of the tragedy has forced the Trump administration to shift its plans in Venezuela. It's Thursday, July 2nd. A quick note about today's show. This episode contains scenes and descriptions that may be disturbing. So, Anatoly, you got to Venezuela on Sunday, and you've been spending a lot of time in the part of the country most affected by these earthquakes, which is La Guaira. So just tell me what you've seen.
0: So La Guaira is a gateway to Venezuela. It's this town outside of capital Caracas, and I have driven there hundreds of times. This is Anatoly. This is Monday afternoon, and I'm sitting in the back of a passenger car. Early this week, I made this drive again, and it was a very different drive this time. Wow, the line, there was a lot of traffic, there was a lot of people going down into the city.
12: We're entering La Guaira.
0: And it wasn't until you get into the city itself that you start to see widespread destruction.
12: Wow. Yeah, this is the first high-rise that's badly damaged that I've seen.
0: Blocks just entirely leveled.
12: Wow, the walls blown out, got broken lifts, people's possessions just hanging out.
0: and it's the sort of seeming apparent randomness of it, right? That one block could be completely unscathed, even mm-hmm. the glass and the paint is still there, and then the next, you know, a few meters down the road is just completely leveled buildings.
14: I'm standing on top of a collapsed building.
0: And when you approached a distro building, the first thing that hits you is the smell of rot, the putrefaction. It was just very clear smell of decayed flesh.
1: Whoa.
14: There's dozens of people around me. I'm digging through in various parts, you know, hoping to find someone.
0: So the official death toll is around 2,000 people.

0: too seriously. Like there's a lot of caveats here, you know, but I think it is not unlikely that the number of deaths will end up being in five digits.
1: Okay. What is your understanding of how this happened, of what led to the scale of destruction and of death?
0: So first of all, Natalie, these were very powerful earthquakes, objectively powerful, that would have caused destruction in many places around the world, if not most. These were twin earthquakes, a very unusual set of circumstances, and they also occurred during a public holiday. This was an unusually very busy time for the area that ended up suffering the most. So widespread destruction and death was perhaps unavoidable. But there are growing questions being asked whether decisions made by the governments have contributed to the destruction. Many of the destroyed buildings or many of buildings that appear to have caused the most death have been social housing, which has been very rapidly built in the last 15, 20 years to meet political objectives. They were basically built around election time to garner votes, and there's growing indications that corners were cut in building those buildings.
1: This was under Nicolas Maduro, the previous president of Venezuela.
0: This was under Nicolas Maduro, but this was primarily under his predecessor, Hugo Chavez, who won numerous elections by gaining the support of Venezuela's poor, the Venezuela's majority. And his flagship project was something called Gran Misión Vivienda, the grand housing project, which involved the constructions of thousands of buildings, thousands of social housing blocks around the country, which were then given out to Venezuela's poor. And Venezuela has a history of heavy seismic activity. This is an earthquake-prone zone. This is not a secret. And statistical models have predicted a strong earthquake here for some years. This is a country that should have been prepared. And to be fair, many buildings have withstood the earthquake very well. Entire neighborhoods have sort of came out of this pretty much unscathed. So there are construction engineering reasons coming from decisions taken by Hugo Chavez and Nicolas Maduro. But there were also decisions taken by the country's current leader, Delcy Rodriguez, that have contributed to the ineffective response.
1: Like what? What do you mean by that?
0: So before Delcy Rodriguez became the leader of a government, she has been a long-term official of this regime. She has really risen in the ranks of the government under Nicolas Maduro, who made her his economic troubleshooter, given her responsibility for the country's oil industry with the job of helping him stay in power. And she has orchestrated this great shift from the socialist principles that have powered the ruling movement since its foundation towards this laissez-faire, hands-off economic approach.
1: More of an open market.
0: And there's also a second reason. Maduro was worried about coups. He was worried about rebellions, anything that can topple him from power. And he became very distrustful of his own government, people who could organize and push him out from power. So he started atomizing Venezuelan state. And by this, I mean, he splits it into little fiefdoms controlled by different officials, you know, who enrich themselves. And none of them are able to communicate with each other or organize with each other. And this makes it very difficult to organize a coup. But it also, in circumstances like now, makes it very difficult for all these different institutions, the police, the military, the civil protection services, the healthcare system, etc., to get together, to coordinate and do something together. This is precisely what is needed during an earthquake. And instead, we just have all these small groups of people running around aimlessly because there was nothing that ties them together.
1: Okay. And then we get this other massive shift, as we all know, when the United States goes in under Trump and extracts Maduro earlier this year. Talk about that and how it affected what we're seeing now.
0: This made things even more complicated because now it's not Delcy who ultimately made decisions in Venezuela. It is literally Marco Rubio, U.S. Secretary of State, and his team that make everyday decisions, how Venezuela is run and what happens in Venezuela, what stances it takes.

0: But how does this new government structure in Venezuela and the partnership with the U.S. affect the response to these quakes?
1: So when the quakes hit, the government is caught completely flat-footed. It is unclear what's happening. And for the first 24 hours, which are the crucial hours, the hours where you're most likely to find survivors, there's no organized response, very little of organized response. We've seen very little heavy machinery on the streets. We've seen very little, you know, organized groups of civil servants. You know, there's sort of very sporadic statements from a government. And, you know, people feel completely abandoned. People feel on their own. And they have no choice but to take matters into their own hands.
0: We'll be right back.
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3: Rigorous reporting told through a human lens. 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

0: This is The Daily. I'm Natalie Kitroev. Back to my conversation with Anatoly Kermanayev about the fallout of two massive earthquakes for Venezuela and the United States. A quick note about today's show. This episode contains scenes and descriptions that may be disturbing. Everyone that our producer Carlos talked to, they couldn't sit still as all this was happening.
1: I went to the store and bought...
0: So they started either sending food or supplies down the stretch of highway to La Guaira, or going there themselves to help in any way they could.
1: Every day, we wake up and went down to give it to the people that were working on the fall beam.
0: Often, they were the first people that survivors had seen. Carlos, the comedian, got multiple calls from people begging him to help locate their loved ones. Two friends had the same plea. Could he help them find their mothers, who'd gone missing in La Guaira?
2: So we went on two motorcycles.
0: So Carlos and a few friends got on their motorcycles and headed toward the worst of the earthquake.
2: To try to find two moms. So we tried to reach for the first mom. But when we actually reached the building, and the building was completely collapsed.
0: So, Anatoly, just talk to me high level about that civilian effort. What is the scale and scope of it?
3: Natalie, it's nothing short of remarkable and simply overwhelming to see every single Venezuelan you meet contributing something, jumping in. It's just been remarkable. And you know, Natalie, like, we have been foreign correspondents for many years. We have covered a lot of authoritarian governments, and the rule book of all these autocrats is to atomize society.
0: Totally.
3: To divide the society, to turn it into this isolated pockets that are unable to stand together, unable to do any collective action, including changing the government, right? This is how Putin works. This is how Maduro works. And this is a government that has been in power for more than 20 years, and it has systematically undermined people's ability to make their voice count. And the way people here have responded, the way they have come together to do something meaningful has been just absolutely overwhelming.
0: You're saying basically that strategy didn't work because here people are gathering in this way.
3: The strategy didn't work. And, you know, obviously it's a testament to the will of Venezuelan people.
0: And once that organized state involvement comes, I assume it does start to materialize at some point. What did it look like?
3: Well, it is beginning to materialize, Natalie. You know, the financial aid is flowing in, supplies are flowing in. There's a growing number of international volunteers, servicemen who are helping out. There's talk of multilateral organizations providing loans, providing financing. And by this stage, Natalie, we are no longer really talking about search and rescue by and large. We're talking longer-term reconstruction. And my reporting shows that after the earthquake, U.S. officials have lavish praise on Delcy and, you know, her response repeatedly in public statements, which is very interesting because it implies that the decisions are made by the U.S. government and it's Venezuelans who just approve the decisions that have ever been taken. One of the perhaps unexpected consequences of this earthquake is this alliance has become a lot deeper in the last few days.
0: And what are the implications of that?
3: This matters because the U.S. is working with a government that they themselves have labeled as illegitimate. They have labeled it as sponsors of what they call narco-terrorism, a government that has stolen elections. And until the earthquake, the U.S. plan, as articulated repeatedly by Secretary of State Marco Rubio, involved three stages. First, the recovery of Venezuelan economy, stabilization of its political system, and transition, which means political transitions basically enabling free elections. And in practical terms, the current situation makes it harder to imagine free elections in any foreseeable future. It makes it difficult to imagine Venezuela really recovering their democracy and recovering their political voice.
0: Okay, so I have to ask, what is the Venezuelan opposition saying about this post-earthquake phase where maybe elections are being kicked even further down the road?
3: So the earthquakes have put the forces opposed to the government of Delcy Rodríguez in a very difficult position, but in a lose-lose situation, because on the one hand, if I stand aside, they are basically watching the US deepening their alliance with their sworn enemies and pushing the can of elections down the road. At the same time, if they use the earthquake as an opportunity to reinsert themselves into Venezuela's political lives, they face accusations of opportunism, politicizations of disaster, and of basically staging political stunts. And the US government for now has bought into the arguments of the Venezuelan government that allowing the opposition back into the country would just stoke social tensions, could create violence, could create unrest. Hmm. And this is not something that US government wants to see in Venezuela right now. This tragedy has unleashed a great amount of pain and suffering, but it has also made Venezuelans rediscover their voice and given them bravery to speak out. In La Guaira, you see residents coming together to express their anger at government officials, to chase them out, to boo them. There's a sense of confidence and at the same time, a sense of anger and rage. Hmm. And it's anger at being abandoned by the government at this moment of great needs and at the corruption and competence that we've seen all around them. But it's a trigger for the pain that they have experienced for the last 20 years living under this government, right? This is sort of like a cathartic moment in a way, right? That everything has been bubbling up inside Venezuelan people for so many years that they have been afraid to say because of repression, because of lack of independent media. This is all now coming out. So the desire for democracy, the desire for political voice has risen dramatically. People really want it. People are no longer willing to wait for it. And I also think what we see now is Venezuelans rediscovering that they are not alone, that they're part of a larger community. And I think, you know, this earthquake will have big consequences for Venezuelan society, for Venezuelan people as a whole, because they have seen the power of their collective action and what they can do together despite all the challenges.
0: Well, Anatoly, thank you so much.
3: Thanks as always.
0: Anatoly Kermanayev is a foreign correspondent who spent years covering Venezuela for the New York Times.
4: So when you think about that mom, the first mom that you couldn't find, were you afraid that you also might not find this other mom?
2: Oh, of course. But as we reached the place, we went to the bus stop that is closest to the house where she was seen. And we have no signal. We have no way of knowing like the actual street because it goes up like to the slums. So we ask somebody at this bus stop, like, hey, where is this street? And they told us, oh, it's right here. Who are you looking for? And we say her name. And the man we ask tells us, well, yes, I'm her brother. Do you want to come visit her? And we were like, yes, please. We have to send a video to our friend. And he took us to the home and she was there.
4: And she's okay.
2: She's okay. Yeah, she's okay. There was just like no way to communicate in, but yeah, she's okay.
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0: 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That's it for The Daily. I'm Natalie Kitroev. See you tomorrow.

0: Coming up.
1: I think I've probably hosted 750 people.
0: That is a very big dinner party, huh? First, though, let's do the numbers. Dow Industrial's up 594 points, 1.1%, finished at 52,900. That is a world record. The NASDAQ down 207 points, about 0.8%, 25,382. S&P 500, we'll call that flat, 74.83. For the short week, the Dow gained 1.9%. The NASDAQ also picked up 1.9%. S&P 500 improved itself 1.7%. If you're hosting a 4th of July barbecue with burgers and beer, it's going to be a little bit more expensive this time around. Average price for a pound of lean ground beef hit a record of $8.62 in May. That's up more than 12% from last year. So says the BLS. Estimated cost of a 10-person barbecue, $161. That's the Wells Fargo Agri-Food Institute coming up there. 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
1: This final note on the way out today for those wondering how the Dow hit a record high even as the jobs report was meh and fine and so-so. Even though inflation is still high, which would ordinarily be met with an interest rate increase from the Federal Reserve, a meh labor market means the central bank can more easily just wait and figure out what's going on before they raise rates. Listeners to this program will know that Wall Street hates interest rate increases, right? Our daily production team includes Andy Corbin, Mika Ellison, Maria Hollenhorst, Sarah Leeson, Sean McHenry, and Sophia Terenzio. Will Story is the supervising senior producer. If you're working tomorrow, thank you. If you're not, think about what the fourth means, would you? I'm Kai Rizdahl. We will see you tomorrow, everybody. This is APM.
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0: Aaron said,
1: "What do you mean? Jazz? What are you talking about?"
0: That's when he discovered composers like William Grant Still and Joseph Boulonnier de Saint-Georges. Dworkin had his mind blown. How could there be major pieces that I played, like Beethoven's Kreutzer Sonata, that I never knew was actually premiered by George Polgreen Bridgetower, a black violin virtuoso? While still a student, Aaron decided to give other people of color the opportunity to thrive in classical music as he did. About 25 years ago, he got the idea to create a competition in Detroit, Michigan. It would provide competitive performance opportunities for talented young Black and Latinx musicians. When Aaron started sharing the idea, almost everyone told him it was noble. It just wasn't feasible. When you believe in something as strongly as Aaron did, you pay no attention to the naysayers. The first competition took place in 1998, and its success proved Aaron right. There was plenty of Black and Latinx talent out there. And all of them were looking for an opportunity like the one Aaron provided. He settled on the name Sphinx to reflect the power, wisdom, and persistence of the participants. The Sphinx competition grew. Then the Sphinx Symphony Orchestra was founded. The Sphinx Preparatory Institute and Sphinx Performance Academy followed.

0: Oh, I love that piece. I just love the way the chords move. Man. À la Sarabande from the Sinfonietta No. 2 by Coleridge Taylor Perkinson. That was the Sphinx Virtuosi performing. Taylor Perkinson was named after composer Samuel Coleridge Taylor, who was himself named after the poet Samuel Taylor Coleridge. So that makes Coleridge Taylor Perkinson the namesake of a namesake. He might have felt a little deluded by that, but didn't seem to cramp his style in the slightest. One for the Clevelanders, coming up next.
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0: Allison Loggins Hull is a composer, flautist, and one half of the genre-bending flute duo Flutronics. I think they could instantly become your favorite flute duo. For many reasons, but maybe just because I bet you can't name another flute duo. Loggins Hull was named the Cleveland Orchestra's Daniel R. Lewis Composer Fellow a few years back. She set out to work on this next piece. She wanted to write something inspired by the city of Cleveland, so she visited museums and schools around town to try to get the flavor of the town. She said she was struck by the humility and a profound sense of loyalty from its citizens. Clevelanders. The Cleveland Orchestra premiered the piece just over a year ago, and here it is, Grit, Grace, Glory.

0: It's a song for the city of Cleveland. Grit, Grace, Glory by Allison Loggins Hull. Coming up, you and I are going to get lost in the crowd.
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0: So the 4th is coming up. How do you feel about crowds? Do they make you claustrophobic or... do you kind of enjoy that feeling of being caught up in one enormous organism of humanity? Here's composer Valerie Coleman. She's interested in your response to that question. It's a piece of hers trying to be a sensory version of what you might think of as mob mentality. She says it's about the reckless abandon that emerges when people get together. There's a healthy kind, like bacchanalian revelry, and also the more destructive kind, like a riot. It's called revelry.

0: Revelry by Valerie Coleman.
1: You're listening to the WKNO station's NPR for the Mid-South. Folks, we are going to have to shut down temporarily tonight. We have to replace some equipment that was damaged in that storm a few weeks ago. Hopefully, this will not take very long. We are hoping for about an hour or so, but we will be back, so tune in later. We are going to shut down now for a very short period of time. We are 91.1 WKNO Memphis, or 90.1 WKNP Jackson, NPR for the Mid-South.

0: Just bubbling over with enthusiasm, pianist Rudolf Buchbinder, cellist Heinrich Schiff, and clarinetist Sabina Meyer with Gassenauer, Beethoven's fourth piano trio in B-flat major.
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0: Ariane and flutist Claire Guimond with Quance's Flute Concerto in D Major. It's not the last time a little flutter will say hello to you this hour. I'm Melanie Renata, and I've got a bit of gothic fiction for you first. It's just on the horizon. You're listening to Music Through the Night.
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0: It's a dramatic poem from the early 1800s, Manfred, a supernatural tale musically adapted by Robert Schumann in 1852. This is his Manfred Overture, his opus 115, performed for you here by the Vienna Philharmonic.

0: The heartbeat of Shakespeare pulsing through that work by Mendelssohn, his overture from A Midsummer Night's Dream, John Nelson conducting the Orchestral Ensemble of Paris. I'm Melanie Renata. This is Music Through the Night. And sometimes, in the depth of the night, you need something bright. I got you. Hold on.
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0: You simply can't leave from this work without a smile on your face, or at least a pep in your step. Mozart's Rondo for Violin and Orchestra in B-flat major, violinist Bajba Skrede performing with the Swedish Chamber Orchestra.

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4: And I'm Michelle Martin. Good morning. As the United States celebrates 250 years since the signing of the Declaration of Independence, we've been exploring how the American experiment has lived up to its promise of life, liberty, and the pursuit of happiness. Today, that journey takes us to an island in the Bering Sea, where one community

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0: Good morning. More than 140 million people across the U.S. are facing dangerously hot weather. Officials around the country are canceling or scaling back July 4th celebrations. It's Morning Edition from NPR News. Ukraine's President Volodymyr Zelensky says Russia would not have killed so many this week if Ukraine had gotten the air defenses it was promised. I'm Michelle Martin.
1: And I'm A. Martinez. We hear this hour from Kyiv and Moscow, where Ukraine counterattacks have caused fuel shortages. Also, students across the U.S. answer NPR's call and make podcasts explaining what America means to them. And in StoryCorps, the high school junior who designed the 50-star flag we have today before there were 50 states. It's Friday, July 3rd. On this day in 1890, Idaho was admitted as a state, star number 43. News is next.
2: Live from NPR News in Washington, I'm Windsor Johnston. The Iranian government is preparing for the funeral of the Iranian supreme leader who was killed in an Israeli airstrike in March. The official ceremonies will begin tomorrow. NPR's Hadil Al-Shalchi reports it's meant to be a show of force by the Iranian regime.
3: A military band was heard in a video distributed by Iranian state media showing a delegation of world religious leaders paying their respects at the coffin of Ayatollah Ali Khamenei. On Saturday, there will be memorial ceremonies and processions in Tehran and the city of Qom. Then the remains will be taken to Shia holy sites in Najaf and Karbala in Iraq. The Ayatollah will be buried next Thursday in his birthplace of Mashhad. Iranian authorities are expected to shut down streets and the airspace. The last time a massive funeral held in Iran was for Ayatollah Khomeini, who led the 1979 Islamic Revolution. Held in 1989, that funeral drew about 10 million mourners. Hadil Al-Shalchi, NPR News, Istanbul.
2: A dangerous heat wave is spreading across more than half of the country ahead of the 4th of July weekend. Miriam Wasser of member station WBUR reports the extreme heat is driving up electricity demand and putting additional pressure on power grids.
4: Peak electric demand usually occurs between 4 and 8 p.m. on hot summer days. That's when people come home from work and solar production tapers off. Mary-Kate Calipetrio with the New England Grid Operator says that while they expect to have just enough power to meet demand this week, they're still suggesting people try to use less.
5: If you're able to shift using energy-intensive appliances, things like running your dishwasher, doing a load of laundry, or charging an EV, can sort of shift the demand and help reduce how much electricity is being used.
4: Other tips? Pre-cooling your home before peak hours, closing blinds, and unplugging unnecessary appliances. For NPR News, I'm Miriam Wasser in Boston.
2: Candidates who identify as Democratic Socialists have been gaining momentum in deep blue states. But as NPR's Sage Miller reports, it may be an uphill battle for the movement to gain traction elsewhere.
6: There's a solid chance Congress will include more Democratic Socialists following the midterm election in November. They won big primary races in places like New York and Colorado. But can they convince the party to get on board? New polling from Pew Research shows about a third of Democrats say they like Democratic Socialist leaders. And there is room for growth. A majority of Democrats say they're neutral on Democratic Socialists. The poll did find moderate Democrats and Democratic-leaning independents are not convinced the party should be moving in the direction of Democratic Socialism. Sage Miller, NPR News.
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7: For WKNO News in Memphis, I'm Christopher Blank. Saturday's 4th of July fireworks celebrations across the Mid-South will come with extra heat this year. The National Weather Service has issued an extreme heat warning with a heat index of up to 108 degrees. Saturday night, there will also be a slight chance of showers. For those looking to celebrate the 250th anniversary of the signing of the Declaration of Independence, Memphis's Tom Lee Park will host a celebration starting at 6 p.m. with fireworks at 9. While lawn chairs and water are allowed in the park, backpacks, coolers, and alcohol are not. Germantown's events start at 5 on Saturday with fireworks at 9 in Municipal Park. You can also find fireworks at 9 at the Bank Plus Amphitheater in South Haven and at the Hernando Civic Center Ballfields in Hernando. Three morning parades can be attended as well in Cordova at Cordova Baptist Church and in the Central Gardens and High Point Terrace neighborhoods. The University of Memphis Athletic Department has set a fundraising record for the second straight year. The Tigers raised $35.3 million, topping last year's total by more than $3 million. Of the thousands of pledges to the university, 9 were at least $1 million. The Tigers are currently in building mode and nearing completion of Simmons Bank Liberty Stadium. This fall, the university is expected to begin work on the Liza Welford Fletcher Soccer Track and Field Stadium project. FedEx Supply Chain, a subsidiary of FedEx, is being sold to a French shipping and logistics company for $1.4 billion. With the sale, that company, CMA CGM Group, will nearly triple the size of its North American contract logistics operations. Following the completion of the deal later this year, FedEx and the new owners are expected to enter into a multi-year commercial agreement. FedEx President and CEO Raj Subramaniam said in a prepared statement that the move allows the company to focus on industries like healthcare, automotive, aerospace, and data centers, and streamlines its portfolio in order to focus on the industrial economy. This is 91.1. 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
4: And I'm Michelle Martin. 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
3: Quebec, Canada, called Terrasse Vaudreuil, is the first to sign the Universal Declaration of the Rights of Trees. It was drawn up in France about 7 years ago. Now, the signature isn't symbolic. Trees in the town are now recognized as living beings with rights, and any city planning has to prioritize their protection. So, if you're on a walk, you bump into a tree, it'd be polite to say, "Excuse me, tree." It's Morning Edition.
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5: For WKNO News, I'm Christopher Blank. As America celebrates its 250th birthday this weekend, partisan politics enters the chat, locally and nationally. Does it put a damper on the occasion? With us again is political analyst Otis Sanford. Welcome back.
6: Thank you, Chris. Good to be with you.
5: Well, first, let's catch up on some events this week, local politics, the latest twist in the state takeover of Memphis Shelby County Schools. On Wednesday, a federal judge put the whole thing on hold with a temporary restraining order. You know, the courts have been unpredictable when it comes to pausing Tennessee's controversial laws. They did not stop the new congressional districts, for example. Why do you imagine this judge isn't just letting the state-appointed oversight board do its work until this case is settled?
6: Well, it appears to me that he may see some issues here that need to be addressed in court before allowing this board to just sort of take over. You know, very seldom do federal judges even grant temporary restraining orders unless they believe that there could be some success on the merits of the case. And I believe that this judge probably sees some merit in what the plaintiffs here, what the county government and the MSC of schools are saying, that this is too disruptive. It's certainly going to be disruptive for the next school year, and it needs to be hashed out in court.
5: Well, so where does this put the school system right now? Can they do any business until there's a decision?
6: Well, actually, the school system and the school elected school board can, because the temporary restraining order reestablishes the status quo, meaning it goes back to the way it was before this appointed board was even set up. So, yes, the school board can continue to function, and they are. I mean, they passed, let a lot of contracts just the other day. It is the appointed board that cannot do anything. They canceled the meeting, their first Memphis meeting, the other day. So they are the ones that are sort of stalled here.
5: Well, tomorrow is a very special 4th of July, the 250th anniversary of the Declaration of Independence. And Otis, I've been reading your autobiography, Newsman, which just came out. You've been running around signing copies everywhere.
6: I have. Thank you.
5: And I see here in chapter one, you were at the signing of the Declaration of Independence. What was that like?
6: Actually, I was a little late. My buggy had a flat tire.
5: Well, okay, so you were not there in 1776, but you were there in 1976, the bicentennial. You were a brand new reporter down in Jackson, Mississippi, and there were, of course, politics going on then. There was a presidential election. Do you remember what was the mood of the country like at that time?
6: Thank you for asking that question, Chris. Obviously, we were just coming out of the Watergate scandal. Richard Nixon had resigned as president in August of 1974. We were coming out of the Vietnam War, so there was a lot of dissension and division related to that. But I do recall that the federal government, and that included the president at the time, who was Gerald Ford, took great pains to make this a national celebration, not concentrated in Washington, D.C. Or Philadelphia, where the founding of the country was. It was a national thing. And people had a lot more patriotic fervor. There was joy around the 200th anniversary. I do remember that there were a lot of parades and events. It was a much different time than we are looking at right now with the 250th.
5: I know back in 1966, Congress created a commission 10 years ahead of the bicentennial to make plans. Do you think that the federal government has maybe dropped the ball this year on the way we should be as a country coming together for this celebration?
6: Well, not only have they dropped the ball, but the current president has taken total control of the ball and has it all to himself. It's all about politics. And because of that, and what I'm looking at is a complete a lack of enthusiasm about what's going on here.
5: So what are you going to do this weekend, Otis?
6: I'm going to be it's very, very low key. Stay here at home, and we're going to have hot dogs and burgers, just me and Elaine, and maybe one or two of the kids will come over. The grandson might be here. I remember so fondly, Chris, back in 1976, and there was just a lot of patriotic interest then. That's not now, because this president has made it all about him. So I'm going to be very low-key and stay at home.
5: Well, if you need a public radio host to come over and recite the Declaration of Independence, we're all trained to do it, and we work for hot dogs. So
6: you are more than welcome to come over, and I will put an extra hot dog on for you and put any condiment you want on it.
5: Well, thank you so much, and happy 4th of July. And political analyst Otis Sanford joins us each week to talk about Tennessee politics. Thanks again.
6: Thank you, Chris.
5: This is WKNO News.
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1: From Marketplace in Washington, I'm Kimberly Adams. This week, we've been looking back at some of the defining moments that have shaped the American economy over the last 250 years. Yesterday, we left off in the midst of the Roaring Twenties, a period of rapid growth after World War I. But as Professor William J. Collins points out, economic trouble was already brewing beneath the surface.
8: You know, but things in the 1920s were already kind of weak in some sectors. The farming sector was struggling, and that was still an important part of the American economy in the 1920s.
1: Then the stock market crashed in October of 1929, devastating America's economy and its people. Millions lost their jobs, waited in breadlines for food, or lived in shanty towns, often called Hoovervilles. Eventually, the government, under the command of newly elected President Franklin Roosevelt, swept in with a series of policies starting in 1933. Jobs and agriculture programs, banking reforms. Packaged together, they were called the New Deal. And the sweeping changes made lasting changes to the American economy.
8: There are a bunch of reforms, like big reforms, that happened in the 1930s. There are things that we sort of take for granted today, but were novel at the time. Like all of the stuff in the Social Security Act, for instance.
1: And it wasn't just those social programs that gave the economy a boost. World War II and the vast infrastructure required to supply the Allied fighting force was a grim driver of growth and economic mobility for some.
8: And especially after the U.S. joins the war at the end of 1941, labor markets get super tight. That led to increasing wages for everyone, but especially for folks who tended to be at the lower end, or jobs that tended to be at the lower end of the pay scale before, they tend to get pulled up quite a bit. And it's also pulling a lot of women out of, say, domestic service jobs and into other kinds of work.
1: So coming off the heels of the war, there was significant prosperity.
8: you know, there is this period between like 1940 and 1970 where things look pretty good in retrospect. You know, there's, you know, there wasn't just like a lot of income growth, but it was spread throughout the income distribution in a way that was novel.
9: Professor Collins says there's a lesson to learn from this period.
8: I think it's really important to understand that inequality, rising inequality isn't, you know, automatic. It's not inexorable. It doesn't always go that way.
9: William J. Collins is a professor of economics at Vanderbilt University. You can listen to our entire look back at 250 years in the American economy by visiting the Marketplace Morning Report podcast feed or marketplace.org. U.S. markets are closed today in observance of July 4th. Elsewhere in the world, Japan's Nikkei closed up 1.5%, and the FTSE in London is down 0.2%. 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Gamers have been waiting more than a decade for the next installment of the wildly popular Grand Theft Auto video game series. And finally, just last week, pre-orders for Grand Theft Auto 6 began. The game is slated to drop in November. One report suggests that Grand Theft Auto brought in $1 billion in pre-orders just 1 hour after launch. For more on this, I'm joined now by Dimitri Williams. He's a professor at the University of Southern California's Annenberg School for Communication and Journalism, where he focuses on video games and society. Professor, welcome.
10: Thank you for having me.
9: Can you help me better understand the scale of the hype around this game?
10: It is justified. It is probably going to be the most valuable media property in the history of mankind. So I would say that is worth some hype. But this is a very, very large industry, which doesn't usually get the kind of attention it should proportionally, given the amount of money it brings in.
9: That's quite a claim. The biggest launch of all mankind. Say more.
10: Well, there's a decent chance that this game is going to make billions of dollars. Its predecessor made a little under $1 billion in its first day, and it was the most successful media launch of all time. And this will probably be somewhere between 2 and 4 times that large. So you're talking about maybe $3 or more billion in its first year. Most of that will be tilted in the first day or two. And there just isn't anything else like that. If you think about the biggest movies, the biggest books, the Super Bowl, FIFA, I mean, these are numbers with a lot of zeros. And it's something that is global and is not cheap, but is used by a whole lot of people.
9: How do these numbers compare to, say, a big movie release, or as you said, FIFA or the Super Bowl?
10: Think about the sort of the bang for the buck here compared to other media. This is going to be in the $80 or $100 price tag, which is sure a whole lot more than a movie ticket or a new best-selling book. But a game like this could generate hundreds or even thousands of hours of entertainment consumption for each person who buys it. And when the inevitable multiplayer version comes out, it's more like buying a basketball that you can play indefinitely than a book that you read and probably never read again. And a lot of people are going to make the decision that that is a good use of their time and money compared to other media. And let's just put this in perspective for sort of how large the video game industry is. Analysts vary a little bit, but the overall games industry is somewhere around $200 billion a year. Compare that to something better known like, say, movies. And movies are around $30 to $35 billion a year. So gaming is at least 6 times as large as the motion picture box office, and the same for music, which is about the same size. And it's easy to discount this because, you know, games are just silly fun, right? It's dumb stuff. Your kids are playing it in their basement or whatever. So our sense of cultural importance and our awareness of games is pretty far from the reality that certainly markets have priced in and have figured out, even if the culture isn't always.
9: Dimitri Williams is at the University of Southern California's Annenberg School for Communication and Journalism. Thank you so much.
10: Thanks for having me.
9: Our executive producer is Nancy Fargali. Our digital team includes Antoinette Brock, Emily McCune, and Dylan Nietinen. Our engineers are Brian Allison, Sam Keenan, and David Schreck. In Washington, I'm Kimberly Adams with the Marketplace Morning Report.
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0: Good morning. Challengers from the left beat some incumbents endorsed by House Democratic leader Hakeem Jeffries. Will voters' frustrations with their own party hurt Democrats? We'll ask Leader Jeffries in this hour of Morning Edition from NPR News. The heat wave across much of the U.S. is especially dangerous for people who work outdoors. I'm Amy Martinez.
1: And I'm Michelle Martin. We run down the protections workers in some states get and why two states banned them. Also, 1 year after the Texas floods, families helped get new camp safety laws passed. And ahead of Independence Day, how some Alaska Natives celebrate their independence for more than a century of being wards of the state. It is Friday, July 3rd. On this day in 1775, George Washington took command of the Continental Army. News is next.
2: Live from NPR News in Washington, I'm Windsor Johnston. The death toll in the latest Russian strikes on Kyiv has climbed to 30 as rescue workers sift through the remains of an apartment building destroyed in the missile strike. NPR's Joanna Gikisis reports that Ukraine is running low on air defense supplies that intercept missiles.
3: Ukraine has already developed interceptors that target Russian drones, but it relies on Western allies to supply anti-ballistic air defense that targets Russian missiles. In his evening video address, Ukrainian President Volodymyr Zelensky said Ukraine wants licenses to produce U.S.-designed Patriot air defense missiles. If NATO still means something to the Allies, he says, Europe must have its own capacity to defend itself from all types of threats, including Russian ballistic missiles. Zelensky says that lives might have been saved in Thursday's attack if Western allies had delivered promised air defense missiles on time. Joanna Kakissis, NPR News, Kyiv.
2: A dangerous heat wave is gripping many parts of the United States, with a massive heat dome keeping temperatures high across much of the eastern half of the country. Ashley Ward is the director of Duke University's Heat Policy Innovation Hub. She says it's time to rethink where extreme heat can strike.
4: I think we need to stop thinking about extreme heat as a problem only for the desert Southwest. I mean, as this event shows us, people in the Midwest and the Southeast and the Northeast, they also are experiencing heat. But in addition to humidity, warmer nights, housing infrastructure that perhaps is not prepared, you know, lots of people don't have air conditioning.
2: Health experts say that means more communities need to prepare for dangerous heat, even in places where extreme temperatures were once considered rare. A federal grand jury has indicted a man accused of vandalizing the reflecting pool in Washington, D.C. NPR's Joe Hernandez reports the felony destruction of property charge carries a potential sentence of up to 10 years in prison.
5: U.S. Attorney for the District of Columbia Janine Pirro says David Hearn allegedly pulled up 2 square feet of sealant from the bottom of the reflecting pool. Pirro says witnesses included a Park Service worker who told Hearn to stop. The Trump administration has spent around $14 million to renovate the pool ahead of America's 250th anniversary, but the project has run into problems, including an algae bloom that's turned the water green. Attorneys for Hearn say their client is innocent and that the indictment, quote, reflects the administration's effort to shift blame for their own failures. Hearn is a former U.S. Olympian who competed in canoeing. Joe Hernandez, NPR News.
2: This is NPR.
6: For WKNO News in Memphis, I'm Christopher Blank. Saturday's 4th of July fireworks celebrations across the Mid-South will come with extra heat this year. The National Weather Service has issued an extreme heat warning with a heat index of up to 108 degrees. Saturday night, there will also be a slight chance of showers. For those looking to celebrate the 250th anniversary of the signing of the Declaration of Independence, Memphis's Tom Lee Park will host a celebration starting at 6 p.m. with fireworks at 9. While lawn chairs and water are allowed in the park, backpacks, coolers, and alcohol are not. Germantown's events start at 5 on Saturday with fireworks at 9 in Municipal Park. You can also find fireworks at 9 at the Bank Plus Amphitheater in South Haven and at the Hernando Civic Center Ballfields in Hernando. 3 morning parades can be attended as well in Cordova at Cordova Baptist Church and in the Central Gardens and High Point Terrace neighborhoods. The University of Memphis Athletic Department has set a fundraising record for the second straight year. The Tigers raised $35.3 million, topping last year's total by more than $3 million. Of the thousands of pledges to the university, 9 were at least $1 million. The Tigers are currently in building mode and nearing completion of Simmons Bank Liberty Stadium. This fall, the university is expected to begin work on the Liza Welford Fletcher Soccer Track and Field Stadium project. FedEx Supply Chain, a subsidiary of FedEx, is being sold to a French shipping and logistics company for $1.4 billion. With the sale, that company, CMA CGM Group, will nearly triple the size of its North American contract logistics operations. Following the completion of the deal later this year, FedEx and the new owners are expected to enter into a multi-year commercial agreement. FedEx President and CEO Raj Subramaniam said in a prepared statement that the move allows the company to focus on industries like healthcare, automotive, aerospace, and data centers, and streamlines its portfolio in order to focus on the industrial economy. This is 91.1. 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

0: celebrating the signing of the Declaration of Independence 250 years ago, and will continue to celebrate throughout the year.
1: That is the House Democratic Leader, Hakeem Jeffries. Leader Jeffries, thank you so much for joining us, and happy birthday to the United States.
0: Happy 4th of July, everyone. 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

0: I'm Robin Young. In 1976, a young black lawyer named Ted Landsmark was attacked by a racist wielding an American flag. His thoughts 50 years later? Next time, here and now.
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4: For WKNO News, I'm Christopher Blank. As America celebrates its 250th birthday this weekend, partisan politics enters the chat, locally and nationally. Does it put a damper on the occasion? With us again is political analyst Otis Sanford. Welcome back.
5: Thank you, Chris. Good to be with you.
4: Well, first, let's catch up on some events this week. Local politics, the latest twist in the state takeover of Memphis Shelby County schools. On Wednesday, a federal judge put the whole thing on hold with a temporary restraining order. You know, the courts have been unpredictable when it comes to pausing Tennessee's controversial laws. They did not stop the new congressional districts, for example. Why do you imagine this judge isn't just letting the state-appointed oversight board do its work until this case is settled?
5: Well, it appears to me that he may see some issues here that need to be addressed in court before allowing this board to just sort of take over. You know, very seldom do federal judges even grant temporary restraining orders unless they believe that there could be some success on the merits of the case. And I believe that this judge probably sees some merit in what the plaintiffs here, what the county government and the MSCS schools are saying, that this is too disruptive. It's certainly going to be disruptive for the next school year, and it needs to be hashed out in court.
4: Well, so where does this put the school system right now? Can they do any business until there's a decision?
5: Well, actually, the school system and the school elected school board can, because the temporary restraining order reestablishes the status quo, meaning it goes back to the way it was before this appointed board was even set up. So, yes, the school board can continue to function, and they are. I mean, they passed, let a lot of contracts just the other day. It is the appointed board that cannot do anything. They canceled the meeting, their first Memphis meeting, the other day. So they are the ones that are sort of stalled here.
4: Well, tomorrow is a very special 4th of July, the 250th anniversary of the Declaration of Independence. And Otis, I've been reading your autobiography, Newsman, which just came out. You've been running around signing copies everywhere.
5: I have. Thank you.
4: And I see here in chapter one, you were at the signing of the Declaration of Independence. What was that like?
5: Actually, I was a little late. My buggy had a flat tire.
4: Well, okay, so you were not there in 1776, but you were there in 1976, the bicentennial. You were a brand new reporter down in Jackson, Mississippi, and there were, of course, politics going on then. There was a presidential election. Do you remember what was the mood of the country like at that time?
5: Thank you for asking that question, Chris. Obviously, we were just coming out of the Watergate scandal. Richard Nixon had resigned as president in August of 1974. We were coming out of the Vietnam War, so there was a lot of dissension and division related to that. But I do recall that the federal government, and that included the president at the time, who was Gerald Ford, took great pains to make this a national celebration, not concentrated in Washington, D.C. Or Philadelphia, where the founding of the country was. It was a national thing. And people had a lot more patriotic fervor. There was joy around the 200th anniversary. I do remember that there were a lot of parades and events. It was a much different time than we are looking at right now with the 250th.
4: I know back in 1966, Congress created a commission 10 years ahead of the bicentennial to make plans. Do you think that the federal government has maybe dropped the ball this year on the way we should be as a country coming together for this celebration?
5: Well, not only have they dropped the ball, but the current president has taken total control of the ball and has it all to himself. It's all about politics. And because of that, and what I'm looking at is a complete lack of enthusiasm about what's going on here.
4: So what are you going to do this weekend, Otis?
5: I'm going to be it's very, very low key. Stay here at home, and we're going to have hot dogs and burgers. Me and Elaine, and maybe one or two of the kids will come over. The grandson might be here. I remember so fondly, Chris, back in 1976, and there was just a lot of patriotic interest then. That's not now, because this president has made it all about him. So I'm going to be very low-key and stay at home.
4: Well, if you need a public radio host to come over and recite the Declaration of Independence, we're all trained to do it, and we work for hot dogs. So
5: you are more than welcome to come over, and I will put an extra hot dog on for you and put any condiment you want on it.
4: Well, thank you so much, and happy 4th of July. And political analyst Otis Sanford joins us each week to talk about Tennessee politics. Thanks again.
5: Thank you, Chris.
4: This is WKNO News.
6: This is Morning Edition from NPR News. I'm Michelle Martin.
7: And Amy Martinez. David and Goliath meet on a soccer pitch in Miami tonight. Cape Verde is a small African island nation that surprised everyone by making it to the World Cup for the first time ever and then qualifying for the knockout round. Their reward? Facing off against Argentina, the defending champion. And there can only be one winner. The losing team goes home. Here's NPR's Jasmine Garst.
8: Cape Verde is being hailed as a Cinderella story, the smallest country to ever make it this far, guided in part by Vozinha, an extraordinary goalie. It's in large part thanks to him that Cape Verde has managed to tie every single game so far in the Cup, although they've only scored two goals. Unlikely heroes, or so the story goes. Maher Mizahi is a sports journalist who reports on African football, and he says those who know Cape Verde know.
9: Cape Verde are a team that have really burst onto the scene in Africa over the last 10 years. What we've known on the continent is that they're no joke. They actually play good football.
8: I'm sitting outside Hazel's Cabo Rico, a food truck in Orlando, eating cachupa, a hearty stew with co-owner Hazel De Rosa, who is Cape Verdean. She has no doubts about the greatness of her team.
10: I don't think it's going to be a challenge, all right? I feel that our goalie is going to do amazing. Our defense is really good. It's Cape Verde or nothing.
8: Cape Verde has shown extraordinary defense, something called parking the bus. They basically create a wall of players in front of their amazing goalie, and it's very hard to create an effective attack or even get a shot at the goal. But this is the knockout round. Tying isn't going to be enough. They need to start scoring more. Argentina, on the other hand, is the reigning champion, led by one of the best players in the world, Lionel Messi. In Miami, at an Argentine fan rally, Alejandro Ricci has all but lost his voice, but he manages to say he came all the way from Buenos Aires. I don't even have tickets to the game, he says, but he wants to support the team. He says he thinks Argentina's got this, but Cape Verde's defense is serious business. And at a recent press conference, Argentine coach Lionel Scaloni agreed.
11: Es un rival duro que nos va a poner las cosas difíciles porque ya se la puso difícil a España, que es una de las favoritas, por más que haya merecido ganar España.
8: They are a tough rival, he says. Spain couldn't beat him, Uruguay couldn't beat him, Saudi Arabia couldn't beat him. They're going to make it hard for us. If Cape Verde's weak spot is attack, Argentina's is what fans call Messi dependencia, a Messi dependency problem. They are a well-oiled machine, and they've been high scorers in this tournament, but when you have one of the best players in the world, you inevitably rely on him a lot. He's already scored 6 times in this World Cup and now holds the all-time record for most goals, 19. Now, whatever the outcome is later tonight, De Rosa says getting this far is already a major achievement for Cape Verde.
10: I know a lot of people say, oh, you guys are not even winning. What are you guys celebrating? It's not about winning or losing. It's the fact that we're making it to the other round and we're putting the name on the map.
8: Regardless of the final result, young Cape Verdean kids will get to dream big soccer dreams from now on. And dreaming big has made Cape Verde huge. Jasmine Garst, NPR News, Miami.
6: As the U.S. counts down to the big 250th birthday, plenty of towns are planning fireworks and parades. Bristol, Rhode Island claims credit for starting that tradition. Bristol's annual 4th of July celebration started in 1785, just 2 years after the end of the Revolutionary War. From Ocean State Media, David Wright reports.
12: The town crier, in a tri-cornered hat, officially opened Bristol's proudest local tradition on Flag Day, kicking off nearly 3 weeks of events ahead of the 4th of July.
13: We're just a patriotic town, the most patriotic town.
12: Donna Shabbat is one of 100 local volunteers who serve on the Bristol 4th of July committee. It's her job to organize the floats. They have 36 this year, all homemade labors of love.
13: They're not like Macy's. They're not like the Tournament of Roses, obviously. But people put their heart and soul into making their floats.
12: One of her favorites pays tribute to fallen heroes.
13: Boots on the ground.
14: Describe it.
13: One of our Bristolians, her brother died. And she does it in memory of her brother. All the soldiers that have died, they put all their boots with flags.
14: Oh, my gosh.
13: And roses. They put roses in it. It's heart-wrenching. But it's a crowd-pleaser, too.
12: Bristol is a picture postcard New England town perched on Narragansett Bay. The clapboard houses and shop fronts all dressed up with patriotic bunting. Even the double yellow line down the middle of Hope Street turns red, white, and blue for the parade route. For Jen Little, the 4th of July is a family tradition. Her mom was on the parade committee. Now she is too. She says the focus is never political, even though elected officials, including the governor, are expected to attend.
15: People who come to Bristol to celebrate the Bristol 4th of July are here to celebrate together our freedoms.
16: Everybody's red, white, and blue.
15: Everybody's red, white, and blue.
12: Which is not to say they're naive.
13: I'm a proud American, and I have big concerns about the country.
12: Again, Donna Shabbat.
13: Yeah, I'm scared. Because it's never been like this before. I don't like the division. It has to be fixed.
12: She says that's what makes this event so important. A time to set aside politics and celebrate community. For NPR News, I'm David Wright in Bristol, Rhode Island.
6: 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Lederman. 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

0: 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It's 9:01.
1: Tessa Lark and Michael Thurber get the hour rolling. Here are Johann Sebastian Bach's two-part inventions, number 1 and 6.

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0: Iberia from Debussy's Images for Orchestra, performed by the Dallas Symphony Orchestra.
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0: The U.S. Air Force Band in Blue brings the hour to a close. That was Edwin Bagley's National Emblem March. I'm Vernon Neal. Happy early birthday, America, and a happy 4th of July to you. Stay safe, and please take it easy on the pets this year.
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0: Oh, you've got to love that one. Alleluia by Randall Thompson, Robert Shaw, and the Robert Shaw Festival Singers. Isn't it funny? If you were a choral geek, maybe it brings back memories of the first time you performed that one. I can still see in my mind, and I was in high school in an honors choir somewhere, the cover. It was kind of a seafoam, kind of hard to discover, green color, and it just had very simply Randall Thompson, Alleluia, SATB, and you open it up, and if you didn't know the piece when you were a kid and you sang it, it was like, wow, when you're done with it. More great American composers and orchestras and performers on America 250 Weekend.
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0: Another one of those New York-born young men, Jerome Maross, like his best friend Bernard Herrmann and Aaron Copland, who managed to really capture an Americana feeling in their music. And they both worked with Aaron Copland at the Young Composers organization that Copland...
1: 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Details are at wurzburgmediation.com.

0: You know, like many comedies and satires, Voltaire and Molière, it's still really timely today. 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

0: Music by William Grant Still, selections from his Little Folk Suites with the Oregon String Quartet. I'm Lynn Werfel. Hope you're enjoying your holiday weekend so far.
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0: Florence Price taking you on a journey down the Mississippi River using some wonderful African-American spirituals. There's Deep River and Wade in the Water and Nobody Knows the Trouble I've Seen and more in the Mississippi River Suite. The Women's Philharmonic played that, led by Apo Shu.
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0: From the 1949 film The Red Pony, that was music by Aaron Copland to celebrate America's 250th. And he also was doing about the same time. He must have been working on the score for Olivia de Havilland's The Heiress, because that was about the same period. The Red Pony Suite, the Boston Pops, led by John Williams, the cast, Myrna Loy, Robert Mitchum, and the young Peter Miles, and Margaret Hamilton also in the cast. I'm Lynn Warfel. Thanks for joining me.
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0: I love that. Symphony No. 4 by David Diamond, American composer, who for a long time was the composer in residence with the Seattle Symphony. And that was the Seattle Symphony Orchestra led by Gerard Schwartz.
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0: American pianist Richard Good, the first American-born pianist to record all of Beethoven's sonatas, playing their Bach's Partita No. 3 in A minor. I'm Lynn Warfel. Thank you for joining me.
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0: American guitarist David Starobin playing music by Czech composer Venzel Matiga. That was his Guitar Sonata No. 2. I'm Lynn Warfel.
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0: Plenty of snap, plenty of spice. The Danzón Cubano by Aaron Copland, who there conducted the New Philharmonia Orchestra. Charles Ives devoted himself to one great passion, that's for sure, and that was writing music, and one more practical pursuit, and that was working in the insurance industry. Well, insurance does not win you a Pulitzer, but his Symphony No. 3 did, and it's coming up in just a moment.
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0: the Symphony No. 3 by Charles Ives, ending with the tolling of bells in a far distant steeple, perhaps. The Symphony No. 3 called The Camp Meeting, music by Charles Ives. The Los Angeles Philharmonic was conducted by Gustavo Dudamel.
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1: For WKNO News, I'm Christopher Blank. As America celebrates its 250th birthday this weekend, partisan politics enters the chat, locally and nationally. Does it put a damper on the occasion? With us again is political analyst Otis Sanford. Welcome back.
2: Thank you, Chris. Good to be with you.
1: Well, first, let's catch up on some events this week, local politics, the latest twist in the state takeover of Memphis Shelby County schools. On Wednesday, a federal judge put the whole thing on hold with a temporary restraining order. You know, the courts have been unpredictable when it comes to pausing Tennessee's controversial laws. They did not stop the new congressional districts, for example. Why do you imagine this judge isn't just letting the state-appointed oversight board do its work until this case is settled?
2: Well, it appears to me that he may see some issues here that need to be addressed in court before allowing this board to just sort of take over. You know, very seldom do federal judges even grant temporary restraining orders unless they believe that there could be some success on the merits of the case. And I believe that this judge probably sees some merit in what the plaintiffs here, what the county government and the MSCS schools are saying, that this is too disruptive. It's certainly going to be disruptive for the next school year, and it needs to be hashed out in court.
1: Well, so where does this put the school system right now? Can they do any business until there's a decision?
2: Well, actually, the school system and the school elected school board can, because the temporary restraining order reestablishes the status quo, meaning it goes back to the way it was before this appointed board was even set up. So, yes, the school board can continue to function, and they are. I mean, they passed, let a lot of contracts just the other day. It is the appointed board that cannot do anything. They canceled the meeting, their first Memphis meeting the other day. So they are the ones that are sort of stalled here.
1: Well, tomorrow is a very special 4th of July, the 250th anniversary of the Declaration of Independence. And Otis, I've been reading your autobiography, Newsman, which just came out. You've been running around signing copies everywhere.
2: I have. Thank you.
1: And I see here in chapter one, you were at the signing of the Declaration of Independence. What was that like?
2: Actually, I was a little late. My buggy had a flat tire.
1: Well, okay, so you were not there in 1776, but you were there in 1976, the bicentennial. You were a brand new reporter down in Jackson, Mississippi, and there were, of course, politics going on then. There was a presidential election. Do you remember what was the mood of the country like at that time?
2: Thank you for asking that question, Chris. Obviously, we were just coming out of the Watergate scandal. Richard Nixon had resigned as president in August of 1974. We were coming out of the Vietnam War, so there was a lot of dissension and division related to that. But I do recall that the federal government, and that included the president at the time, who was Gerald Ford, took great pains to make this a national celebration. Not concentrated in Washington, D.C. or Philadelphia, where the founding of the country was. It was a national thing. And people had a lot more patriotic fervor. There was joy around the 200th anniversary. I do remember that there were a lot of parades and events. It was a much different time than we are looking at right now with the 250th.
1: I know back in 1966, Congress created a commission 10 years ahead of the bicentennial to make plans. Do you think that the federal government has maybe dropped the ball this year on the way we should be as a country coming together for this celebration?
2: Well, not only have they dropped the ball, but the current president has taken total control of the ball and has it all to himself. It's all about politics. And because of that, and what I'm looking at is a complete lack of enthusiasm about what's going on here.
1: So what are you going to do this weekend, Otis?
2: I'm going to be, it's very, very low key. Stay here at home, and we're going to have hot dogs and burgers. Me and Elaine, and maybe one or two of the kids will come over. The grandson might be here. I remember so fondly, Chris, back in 1976, and there was just a lot of patriotic interest then. That's not now, because this president has made it all about him. So I'm going to be very low-key and stay at home.
1: Well, if you need a public radio host to come over and recite the Declaration of Independence, we're all trained to do it, and we work for hot dogs. So
2: you are more than welcome to come over, and I will put an extra hot dog on for you and put any condiment you want on it.
1: Well, thank you so much, and happy 4th of July. And political analyst Otis Sanford joins us each week to talk about Tennessee politics. Thanks again.
2: Thank you, Chris.
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0: This is All Things Considered from NPR News. I'm Juana Summers. In a country as sprawling and diverse as America, there are, of course, many different songs that reflect the country on a large scale. For some, songs in the American folk tradition strike a chord, like This Land Is Your Land.
3: This land is your land, and this land is my land, from California to the New York Island.
0: And for others, Bruce Springsteen's Born in the USA is both an anthem and indictment of America. Others, like the Spanish language classic La Bamba, reflect our multilingual and multiracial reality. And more recently, Childish Gambino's 2018 hit, This Is America. This is America. Don't get you slipping, no. Confronts issues like racism, violence, and the constant distraction of mass media entertainment. And however you come down on these songs, they're part of a body of music that speaks to some essential aspect of the country, the complex and sometimes contradictory identity of America. As the U.S. celebrates its 250th birthday, we're going to talk about some songs that are or deserve to be a part of that canon. NPR Music Stephen Thompson and Sheldon Pierce join us now. Good to talk to y'all.
4: Good to be here. Thanks for having me.
0: Okay, I want to get into your personal tastes a bit here. Sheldon, tell me a few of the songs that are on your list.
4: Yeah, I always think of Public Enemies, Fight the Power. Gotta give us what we need. Which, you know, calls for radical resistance in a very distinctly American way. I also think of Dolly Parton's 9 to 5. Working 9 to 5, what a way to make a living, barely getting by. It's all taking and no giving. The song that is about the hamster wheel of American work culture. But more recently, I've thought a lot about Kendrick Lamar's All Right. We gon' be all right. Which to me blends hip-hop and jazz to distinctly American forms to talk about a specific kind of American perseverance within the black community.
0: Stephen, what about you?
5: Those are great
0: I know, I love those.
5: Yeah, I mean, the first song that jumped to my mind was Tracy Chapman's Fast Car. You get a fast car,
4: I want a ticket to anywhere. Oh, yeah.
0: Okay.
5: Which was really one of the first songs to teach me something about America. Because, you know, I'm listening to that song that came out when I was 15 or 16 years old. I was living in a small town in central Wisconsin and hearing a song about a woman who works a full-time job and lives in a shelter. I know things will get better. You'll find work and I'll get promoted and we'll move out of the shelter. And I remember feeling my eyes opened by that song and kind of this really distinct, vivid journey that she was on. You can love your country and celebrate your country and still recognize that there are barriers to success for an enormous number of people in this country.
4: Yeah.
5: And I appreciate songs that are looking at that struggle from a lot of different perspectives.
0: I will throw one in here just because I can. I immediately thought of Green Day's American Idiot.
5: Sure.
0: Because I remember growing up hearing that in middle school or high school and just feeling like it really just honed in on that idea that you're talking about, that like you can love your country, you can be critical of your country and speak out about the things that you don't agree with. I want to shift gears a little bit here and talk about protest songs, which of course have this like rich and beautiful tradition in the U.S. They're usually quite direct, very intentional. There are two that come to mind for me immediately. The first is Strange Fruit. Southern trees bear a strange fruit. then the second is Ohio.
6: We're finally on our own. This summer I hear the drumming for dead in Ohio.
0: Strange Fruit being, of course, about the lynchings of black people in America. Ohio about the shooting of student protesters at Kent State by the National Guard. I wanted to talk to you guys about these songs specifically, but also the way you view protest songs more generally when we think about and talk about the American experience.
4: I think about all American songs as little status updates on how the American project is going. And so protest songs feel as important to that conversation as any. I don't think you can have any consideration of American history without a critique of that history.
0: Yeah, yeah.
4: And also where we're going at any given point. To me, both of these songs represent the ability of artists to translate what is happening at the very top of American culture that we all resonate with and boiling it down into something that you can feel in your soul.
5: Absolutely. And, you know, there's been, I think, a dialogue in this country for quite a few years now that kind of boils down to this kind of facile argument about, like, where are all the protest songs?
0: Yeah.
5: What happened to protest music during the Vietnam War? Mm-hmm. We had all these powerful songs, you know, kind of protesting what was going on, and you just don't see that today. And the fact of the matter is, those songs are still being made every day. There is absolutely a critique to be made and a discussion to be had about whether and how those songs are amplified, whether it is possible to get those songs played on commercial radio stations, how difficult it might be for those songs to enter the monoculture. But just in 2026 alone, you have kind of classic heavy hitters, you know, household names like U2. Bruce Springsteen had a song called Streets of Minneapolis earlier this year.
7: And two dead left to die on snow-filled streets, Alex Pretty and Renee.
5: But also, you know, pop artists like Muna, Carsey Blanton has a whole bunch of protest songs out right now that are fresh and new and speak to this moment.
0: I wonder, when you think about the canon of sort of songs that reflect America, are there any songs that you feel should be taken out that maybe just aren't relevant anymore?
5: I mean, it's tricky. I know I'm often a proponent of removing songs from the canon.
0: Sure.
5: But at the same time, I don't want to yuck anybody's yum either. And if a song speaks to you, you know, whether it's, you know, the Gulf War era, Courtesy of the Red, White, and Blue by Toby Keith, or God Bless the USA by Lee Greenwood.
8: And I'm proud to be an American, where at least I know I'm free.
5: That often get held up as projecting a certain amount of jingoism or whatever. Like, look, if those songs speak to your American experience, I'm not here to tell anybody that they should be removed from the canon. I think the American public creates the canon of songs about America.
4: I don't think of relevance as necessarily being key to these songs or how they earn their place in the canon. To your point, I think the people decide the canon as a whole. The people are diverse and vast and as
5: famously sometimes wrong.
4: Yeah, sometimes wrong. And so as a result, the canon should reflect them.
5: Absolutely.
4: And I think the songs that end up in this canon, they must simply embody something about America as a place and as a people, even if that comes to feel like a time capsule that maybe we don't, it doesn't resonate with us in the same way, but still speaks to what we know to be the American experience.
0: That's NPR's Sheldon Pierce and Stephen Thompson. Thanks so much for joining us.
4: Thanks so much.
5: Thank you, Anna.

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1: We are the WKNO FM stations, NPR for the Mid-South. Taylor Swift and Travis Kelce are expected to tie the knot tonight. Coming up, we'll tell you how things are looking around Madison Square Garden, the venue where the nuptials are set to take place. Brian Mann has that report in 15 minutes on All Things Considered from NPR News. For those folks near Jackson, Tennessee, I-40 is closed westbound between Huntington McKenzie, exit 87, and Christmasville Road, exit 85. Heat advisory remains in effect until tomorrow evening at 8 o'clock. It may or may not be extended.
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0: 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I'm Juana Summers.
7: And I'm Elsa Chang. When the Desperado roller coaster first opened up in 1994, right here on the Nevada state line, it was one of the tallest and fastest in the world. And Corey Clemenson was among the first to ride it.
8: Front car.
7: You were in the front car?
8: Front car.
7: Are you a screamer?
8: No, but I screamed on that ride. I kept my eyes shut.
7: Out of genuine terror.
8: Yeah, it wasn't a great moment.
7: The roller coaster was the latest attraction in a little casino town called Prim, which was named after Clemenson's grandfather, Ernie Prim. The Prim family still owns all the land this town is built on. Prim would be the first place you would spot across the Nevada border, cruising from L.A. to Vegas. The first place you could gamble.
9: 40 great hotel casinos, 4,200 slots, 10 restaurants. It's a must-stop.
7: Back in the 1990s, TV spots like this advertised the thousands of cheap rooms. And visitors would flood into Prim, not just for the gambling and the roller coaster, but also for the rodeos, boxing matches, performances by stars like Aretha Franklin, and one of the top outlet malls in the country. But those massive crowds feel like a distant memory now.
10: What would this place look like in front of us, this parking lot?
8: Like
10: packed. Cars? Would it be hard to find a parking spot?
8: It would be. On the weekends, it'd be nearly impossible. There was great anticipation with what Prim was doing and where, you know, Prim is kind of on top, right? I mean, it really...
10: Because the investment in a roller coaster is a big investment. Was there a feeling of like, this is going to get bigger and better?
8: I think for anybody who was here, it was never going to end.
10: And what does it feel like right now in this moment, Corey, to look at this inert roller coaster? It's faded. It's rusting.
8: Heartbreaking. Heartbreaking.
7: Today, the loudest sounds in Prim are the trucks speeding by on the highway and the lone crows looming over empty parking lots. Two of the three hotel casinos here have closed. That's Whiskey Pete's and Buffalo Bill's. Then a couple months ago, the company that operates these properties, Affinity Interactive, announced that it would be closing the third and final hotel, laying off hundreds of staff. And that is when Clementson and the rest of the Prim family decided to step in, teaming up with a Nevada convenience store company called Terrible's to try to resurrect this ghost town.
8: If you can turn a ghost town into greatness again, there's not anything you can't do. And so why not go for the challenge? Why not us?
7: But how do you bring back the people to Prim?
4: So there used to be a monorail that went going across the freeway from Whiskey Pete's over here, or maybe...
7: A people mover,
4: yeah, to get people from one side to the other.
7: That is David Schwartz, a gaming historian at the University of Nevada, Las Vegas. And that people mover is now abandoned, gathering cobwebs and bird poop. But Schwartz says that train is a reminder of Prim's potential.
4: That was a time of big dreams. And when Vegas itself was thriving so much and just expanding and exploding, why not? Because it seemed like this would last forever.
7: So, tell me why a town that used to be thriving, like Prim was, turned into...

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1: For WKNO News, I'm Christopher Blank. As America celebrates its 250th birthday this weekend, partisan politics enters the chat, locally and nationally. Does it put a damper on the occasion? With us again is political analyst Otis Sanford. Welcome back.
2: Thank you, Chris. Good to be with you.
1: Well, first, let's catch up on some events this week, local politics, the latest twist in the state takeover of Memphis Shelby County Schools. On Wednesday, a federal judge put the whole thing on hold with a temporary restraining order. You know, the courts have been unpredictable when it comes to pausing Tennessee's controversial laws. They did not stop the new congressional districts, for example. Why do you imagine this judge isn't just letting the state-appointed oversight board do its work until this case is settled?
2: Well, it appears to me that he may see some issues here that need to be addressed in court before allowing this board to just sort of take over. You know, very seldom do federal judges even grant temporary restraining orders unless they believe that there could be some success on the merits of the case. And I believe that this judge probably sees some merit in what the plaintiffs here, what the county government and the MSCS schools are saying, that this is too disruptive. It's certainly going to be disruptive for the next school year, and it needs to be hashed out in court.
1: Well, so where does this put the school system right now? Can they do any business until there's a decision?
2: Well, actually, the school system and the school elected school board can, because the temporary restraining order reestablishes the status quo, meaning it goes back to the way it was before this appointed board was even set up. So, yes, the school board can continue to function, and they are. I mean, they passed, let a lot of contracts just the other day. It is the appointed board that cannot do anything. They canceled the meeting, their first Memphis meeting the other day. So they are the ones that are sort of stalled here.
1: Well, tomorrow is a very special 4th of July, the 250th anniversary of the Declaration of Independence. And Otis, I've been reading your autobiography, Newsman, which just came out. You've been running around signing copies everywhere.
2: I have. Thank you.
1: And I see here in chapter one, you were at the signing of the Declaration of Independence. What was that like?
2: Actually, I was a little late. My buggy had a flat tire.
1: Well, okay, so you were not there in 1776, but you were there in 1976, the bicentennial. You were a brand new reporter down in Jackson, Mississippi, and there were, of course, politics going on then. There was a presidential election. Do you remember what was the mood of the country like at that time?
2: Thank you for asking that question, Chris. Obviously, we were just coming out of the Watergate scandal. Richard Nixon had resigned as president in August of 1974. We were coming out of the Vietnam War, so there was a lot of dissension and division related to that. But I do recall that the federal government, and that included the president at the time, who was Gerald Ford, took great pains to make this a national celebration. Not concentrated in Washington, D.C. or Philadelphia, where the founding of the country was. It was a national thing. And people had a lot more patriotic fervor. There was joy around the 200th anniversary. I do remember that there were a lot of parades and events. It was a much different time than we are looking at right now with the 250th.
1: I know back in 1966, Congress created a commission 10 years ahead of the bicentennial to make plans. Do you think that the federal government has maybe dropped the ball this year on the way we should be as a country coming together for this celebration?
2: Well, not only have they dropped the ball, but the current president has taken total control of the ball and has it all to himself. It's all about politics. And because of that, and what I'm looking at is a complete lack of enthusiasm about what's going on here.
1: So what are you going to do this weekend, Otis?
2: I'm going to be it's very low key. Stay here at home, and we're going to have hot dogs and burgers. Me and Elaine, and maybe one or two of the kids will come over. The grandson might be here. I remember so fondly, Chris, back in 1976, and there was just a lot of patriotic interest then. That's not now, because this president has made it all about him. So I'm going to be very low-key and stay at home.
1: Well, if you need a public radio host to come over and recite the Declaration of Independence, we're all trained to do it, and we work for hot dogs. So
2: you are more than welcome to come over, and I will put an extra hot dog on for you and put any condiment you want on it.
1: Well, thank you so much, and happy 4th of July, and political analyst Otis Sanford joins us each week to talk about Tennessee politics. Thanks again.
2: Thank you, Chris.
1: This is WKNO News.
0: This is All Things Considered from NPR News. I'm Juana Summers. Iran is preparing for the delayed funeral for its supreme leader 4 months after he was killed in an Israeli airstrike. From Istanbul, NPR's Hadil Alshalchi reports the regime is staging this weekend's event as a show of force.
3: In a video published by Iranian state media, a crowd of black-clad men chant as the coffin of the late Ayatollah Ali Khamenei moves through them. The coffin painted in the Iranian flag is placed on a stage, and a military band plays as world religious leaders walk up to say a prayer. This was the beginning of what will be larger ceremonies of Khamenei's days-long funeral that start tomorrow. There will be memorial ceremonies and processions in Tehran and the city of Qom. Then the remains will be taken to Shia holy sites in Najaf and Karbala in Iraq. Khamenei, who was killed in an Israeli airstrike last February, will eventually be buried in his birthplace, Mashhad, next Thursday. Iranian state TV host Najmuddin Shiraiti says he is devastated and burying his body will feel so final. We were at least happy that his body was with us for a while, he says. Iranian authorities are expected to shut down streets and the airspace during the funeral days, telling all government employees to attend the ceremonies, and people are banned from going to work. But many Iranians say this isn't a moment worth noting. A 38-year-old doctor who asks NPR not to use her name for fear of government retaliation says, "Good riddance." I don't care about which pit the body will be dumped in, she says. She hopes the funeral will be the end of a dark chapter for Iranians. It's as if this person never existed and his sinister voice has been erased from everyone's memory, she says. Even in his death, Khamenei remains a divisive figure in Iran. 33-year-old Fatmeh, who asks NPR to use her first name only because she fears the government, says she often argues about the legacy of the Ayatollah with her family. The ideology has really worked on my mother, Fatma says. She sees Ali Khamenei as part of her religion. Fatma says for her, the Ayatollah's funeral is just another propaganda event. Hadil Alshalchi, NPR News, Istanbul.
0: July 4th has become synonymous with a kind of pure Americana, waving flags and family barbecues. But for our series, America in Pursuit, NPR's Matt Ozug explored a more mischievous side of America's birthday.
4: The 4th of July parade in the small town of Brooklyn, Maine is postcard-level adorable.
5: As always, floats, decorated bicycles, and antique cars.
4: Lorna Grant runs the town's historical, or keeping, society. She says Brooklyn's ritual on the night before the 4th was much more interesting.
5: People have traveled all around Hancock County night before the 4th to come down and see what happens at Brooklyn.
4: I first visited Brooklyn 25 years ago, pulling in late on July 3rd as a crowd of people stood around a pile of the town's garbage. Couches, road signs.
5: We used to go and find an old outhouse. Sometimes that was a smelly deal. But we would drag that outhouse up to the corner.
4: Decorating the corner was the euphemism for this tradition.
5: And then they would put stuff around it, old barrels or an old car or an old boat.
4: There was a joyful prankster element to the night.
5: I remember one time there was four barrels on the corner, and they picked up this small car like a Volkswagen, set it on top of those barrels, because the driver in the car was drunk and had no idea where he was. But when he woke up, he had to jump out.
4: It turns out July 3rd shenanigans were not unique to Brooklyn. For more than a century, New England towns celebrated the night with an explosive fervor. In the early 1900s...
6: the really raucous celebrations were on what was known as the night before the 4th, when boys and men who behaved like boys would use any form of pyrotechnic that came to hand.
4: That's The Atlantic's Yoni Applebaum, author of the magazine piece, The Night Before the 4th.
6: I'm talking about toy pistols and improvised cannons and firecrackers and gunpowder just set off to explode.
4: Newspapers across the country documented this patriotic mayhem.
7: We're going to look at some newspaper microfilm.
4: Gary Johnson is a reference librarian at the Library of Congress.
7: This is July 3rd, 1910. And we've got an image of a gentleman who's on a stretcher.
4: Johnson reads from the 1910 Richmond Times-Dispatch.
7: Then when the smoke of carnage cleared away, five were found dead, two shot down, three giving up their lives as human torches. Yikes.
4: Many of the deaths were not from the explosions, but from something called patriotic tetanus. Here's Applebaum again.
6: This is before we have a tetanus vaccine. What happens is that the toy pistols or the cannon are often faulty. There's no consumer product safety yet. They explode. They may take a couple fingers with them, but they embed little bits of metal in the flesh of the people who are using them. And that leads to tetanus infections, which is a terrible way to die.
4: All the death and destruction led to something called the National Movement for a Safe and Sane 4th of July, which advocated for other forms of entertainment.
7: Moving pictures, plays, parades, and sports. The committee proposes also mammoth bonfires.
4: Mammoth bonfires. The Safe and Sane movement became a champion of the bonfire.
6: Yeah, this is an irony, because if you look at a photo of a giant bonfire, the last thing that you're going to think is, wow, gosh, that's sure safe and sane. In order to convince boys not to set off toy pistols or firecrackers, what you've got to do is give them something that's even better.
4: And what's better than a toy pistol? A giant bonfire, often made of wooden casks or barrels.
6: And so on the night before the 4th, people start organizing truly spectacular bonfires around which thousands, tens of thousands of people can gather. And that magnetic draw of the bonfire pulls people away from these private celebrations and into a grand civic occasion.
4: Over time, as municipal firework displays became more affordable, the July 3rd bonfire faded away. And in Brooklyn, Maine, nobody drags outhouses to the center of town anymore. But Applebaum says he misses the idea of more raucous local rituals on the night before the 4th.
6: We are a country full of people who disagree with each other about all kinds of things. But we've typically been able to come together around the celebration of a set of simple ideas. We believe in freedom and in justice and in opportunity. Those common values bind us as a nation. And although they may not seem to have a lot to do with a giant pyramid built out of casks, I think that there was something really democratizing about the shared spaces those bonfires created. And I think that Americans are hungering for that today. They would like some simple, uncomplicated, apolitical ways to draw together and to celebrate the values that they share in common.
4: In Brooklyn, Maine, I'm Matt Ozark.

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1: Hi, it's Kyle Rizdahl, the host of Marketplace. My very first car was a 1971 Cutlass 442 convertible. It was red, it went about 1,000 miles an hour in a straight line, and got something like 5 miles to the gallon. Man, I loved that car. Even that old 442, which really I never should have sold, it can be turned into more of your favorite programs. Here's how to do that.
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3: 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Coming up next, the

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1: For WKNO News, I'm Christopher Blank. As America celebrates its 250th birthday this weekend, partisan politics enters the chat, locally and nationally. Does it put a damper on the occasion? With us again is political analyst Otis Sanford. Welcome back.
2: Thank you, Chris. Good to be with you.
1: Well, first, let's catch up on some events this week. Local politics, the latest twist in the state takeover of Memphis Shelby County schools. On Wednesday, a federal judge put the whole thing on hold with a temporary restraining order. You know, the courts have been unpredictable when it comes to pausing Tennessee's controversial laws. They did not stop the new congressional districts, for example. Why do you imagine this judge isn't just letting the state-appointed oversight board do its work until this case is settled?
2: Well, it appears to me that he may see some issues here that need to be addressed in court before allowing this board to just sort of take over. You know, very seldom do federal judges even grant temporary restraining orders unless they believe that there could be some success on the merits of the case. And I believe that this judge probably sees some merit in what the plaintiffs here, what the county government and the MSC of schools are saying, that this is too disruptive. It's certainly going to be disruptive for the next school year, and it needs to be hashed out in court.
1: Well, so where does this put the school system right now? Can they do any business until there's a decision?
2: Well, actually, the school system and the school elected school board can, because the temporary restraining order reestablishes the status quo, meaning it goes back to the way it was before this appointed board was even set up. So, yes, the school board can continue to function, and they are. I mean, they passed, let a lot of contracts just the other day. It is the appointed board that cannot do anything. They canceled the meeting, their first Memphis meeting the other day. So they are the ones that are sort of stalled here.
1: Well, tomorrow is a very special 4th of July, the 250th anniversary of the Declaration of Independence. And Otis, I've been reading your autobiography, Newsman, which just came out. You've been running around signing copies everywhere.
2: I have. Thank you.
1: And I see here in chapter one, you were at the signing of the Declaration of Independence. What was that like?
2: Actually, I was a little late. My buggy had a flat tire.
1: Well, okay, so you were not there in 1776, but you were there in 1976, the bicentennial. You were a brand new reporter down in Jackson, Mississippi, and there were, of course, politics going on then. There was a presidential election. Do you remember what was the mood of the country like at that time?
2: Thank you for asking that question, Chris. Obviously, we were just coming out of the Watergate scandal. Richard Nixon had resigned as president in August of 1974. We were coming out of the Vietnam War, so there was a lot of dissension and division related to that. But I do recall that the federal government, and that included the president at the time, who was Gerald Ford, took great pains to make this a national celebration. Not concentrated in Washington, D.C. or Philadelphia, where the founding of the country was. It was a national thing. And people had a lot more patriotic fervor. There was joy around the 200th anniversary. I do remember that there were a lot of parades and events. It was a much different time than we are looking at right now with the 250th.
1: I know back in 1966, Congress created a commission 10 years ahead of the bicentennial to make plans. Do you think that the federal government has maybe dropped the ball this year on the way we should be as a country coming together for this celebration?
2: Well, not only have they dropped the ball, but the current president has taken total control of the ball and has it all to himself. It's all about politics. And because of that, and what I'm looking at is a complete lack of enthusiasm about what's going on here.
1: So what are you going to do this weekend, Otis?
2: I'm going to be it's very, very low key. Stay here at home, and we're going to have hot dogs and burgers. Me and Elaine, and maybe one or two of the kids will come over. The grandson might be here. I remember so fondly, Chris, back in 1976, and there was just a lot of patriotic interest then. That's not now, because this president has made it all about him. So I'm going to be very low-key and stay at home.
1: Well, if you need a public radio host to come over and recite the Declaration of Independence, we're all trained to do it, and we work for hot dogs. So
2: you are more than welcome to come over, and I will put an extra hot dog on for you and put any condiment you want on it.
1: Well, thank you so much, and happy 4th of July. And political analyst Otis Sanford joins us each week to talk about Tennessee politics. Thanks again.
2: Thank you, Chris.
1: This is WKNO News.
0: This is All Things Considered from NPR News. I'm Juana Summers. In a country as sprawling and diverse as America, there are, of course, many different songs that reflect the country on a large scale. For some, songs in the American folk tradition strike a chord, like This Land Is Your Land.
3: This land is your land, and this land is my land, from California to the New York Island.
0: And for others, Bruce Springsteen's Born in the USA is both an anthem and indictment of America. Others, like the Spanish language classic La Bamba, reflect our multilingual and multiracial reality. And more recently, Childish Gambino's 2018 hit, This Is America. This is America. Don't get you slipping, no. Confronts issues like racism, violence, and the constant distraction of mass media entertainment. And however you come down on these songs, they're part of a body of music that speaks to some essential aspect of the country, the complex and sometimes contradictory identity of America. As the U.S. celebrates its 250th birthday, we're going to talk about some songs that are or deserve to be a part of that canon. NPR Music's Stephen Thompson and Sheldon Pierce join us now. Good to talk to y'all.
4: Good to be here. Thanks for having me.
0: Okay, I want to get into your personal tastes a bit here. Sheldon, tell me a few of the songs that are on your list.
4: Yeah, I always think of Public Enemies, Fight the Power. Gotta give us what we need. Which, you know, calls for radical resistance in a very distinctly American way. I also think of Dolly Parton's 9 to 5. Working 9 to 5, what a way to make a living, barely getting by. It's all taking and no giving. The song that is about the hamster wheel of American work culture. But more recently, I've thought a lot about Kendrick Lamar's All Right. We gon' be all right. Which to me blends hip-hop and jazz, two distinctly American forms, to talk about a specific kind of American perseverance within the black community.
0: Stephen, what about you?
5: Those are great
0: picks. I know, I love those.
5: Yeah, I mean, the first song that jumped to my mind was Tracy Chapman's Fast Car. You get a fast car,
4: I want a ticket to anywhere. Oh, yeah.
0: Okay.
5: Which was really one of the first songs to teach me something about America. Because, you know, I'm listening to that song that came out when I was 15 or 16 years old. I was living in a small town in central Wisconsin and hearing a song about a woman who works a full-time job and lives in a shelter. I know things will get better. You'll find work and I'll get promoted and we'll move out of the shelter. And I remember feeling my eyes opened by that song and kind of this really distinct, vivid journey that she was on. You can love your country and celebrate your country and still recognize that there are barriers to success for an enormous number of people in this country. Yeah. And I appreciate songs that are looking at that struggle from a lot of different perspectives.
0: I will throw one in here just because I can. I immediately thought of Green Day's American Idiot.
5: Sure.
0: Because I remember growing up hearing that in middle school or high school and just feeling like it really just honed in on that idea that you're talking about, that like you can love your country, you can be critical of your country and speak out about the things that you don't agree with. I want to shift gears a little bit here and talk about protest songs, which of course have this like rich and beautiful tradition in the U.S. They're usually quite direct, very intentional. There are two that come to mind for me immediately. The first is Strange Fruit. Southern trees bear a strange fruit. then the second is Ohio. Strange Fruit being, of course, about the lynchings of black people in America, Ohio about the shooting of student protesters at Kent State by the National Guard. I wanted to talk to you guys about these songs specifically, but also the way you view protest songs more generally when we think about and talk about the American experience.
4: I think about all American songs as little status updates on how the American project is going. And so protest songs feel as important to that conversation as any. I don't think you can have any consideration of American history without a critique of that history, and also where we're going at any given point. To me, both of these songs represent the ability of artists to translate what is happening at the very top of American culture that we all resonate with and boiling it down into something that you can feel in your soul.
5: Absolutely. And, you know, there's been, I think, a dialogue in this country for quite a few years now that kind of boils down to this kind of facile argument about, like, where are all the protest songs?
0: Yeah.
5: What happened to protest music during the Vietnam War? We had all these powerful songs, you know, kind of protesting what was going on, and you just don't see that today. And the fact of the matter is, those songs are still being made every day. There is absolutely a critique to be made and a discussion to be had about whether and how those songs are amplified, whether it is possible to get those songs played on commercial radio stations, how difficult it might be for those songs to enter the monoculture. But just in 2026 alone, you have kind of classic heavy hitters, you know, household names like U2. Bruce Springsteen had a song called Streets of Minneapolis earlier this year.
6: And two dead left to die on snow-filled streets, Alex Pretty and Renee.
5: But also, you know, pop artists like Muna, Carsey Blanton has a whole bunch of protest songs out right now that are fresh and new and speak to this moment.
0: I wonder, when you think about the canon of sort of songs that reflect America, are there any songs that you feel should be taken out that maybe just aren't relevant anymore?
5: I mean, it's tricky. I know I'm often a proponent of removing songs from the canon.
0: Sure, sure.
5: But at the same time, I don't want to yuck anybody's yum either. And if a song speaks to you, you know, whether it's, you know, the Gulf War era, Courtesy of the Red, White, and Blue by Toby Keith, or God Bless the USA by Lee Greenwood.
6: And I'm proud to be an American, where at least I know I'm free.
5: That often get held up as projecting a certain amount of jingoism or whatever. Like, look, if those songs speak to your American experience, I'm not here to tell anybody that they should be removed from the canon. I think the American public creates the canon of songs about America.
4: I don't think of relevance as necessarily being key to these songs or how they earn their place in the canon. To your point, I think the people decide the canon as a whole. The people are diverse and vast and as
5: famously sometimes wrong.
4: Yeah, sometimes wrong. And so as a result, the canon should reflect them.
5: Absolutely.
4: And I think the songs that end up in this canon, they must simply embody something about America as a place and as a people, even if that comes to feel like a time capsule that maybe we don't, it doesn't resonate with us in the same way, but still speaks to what we know to be the American experience.
0: That's NPR's Sheldon Pierce and Stephen Thompson. Thanks so much for joining us.
4: Thanks so much.
5: Thank you, Anna.